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2: The Iran war is escalating with several U.S. service members killed and hundreds wounded over the weekend. Now Defense Secretary Pete Hegseth is heading to Congress looking for a $350 billion funding boost. 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

0: They have a different kind of patriotism in Denmark, I think, because that's essentially what's underneath that music by Carl Nielsen. Three pieces from The Mother, which was a presentation to mark the reunification of Denmark with Jutland back around the turn of the century. And that would be a very patriotic cause that Nielsen was writing music for. And we heard the Bergen Wind Quintet.
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0: Beethoven's Appassionata Sonata, the piano sonata number 23, played here by pianist Jonathan Biss.

0: the piano sonata number 23, known as the Appassionata Sonata, by Beethoven, played there by Jonathan Biss.
1: GLP-1s are best known as weight loss drugs, but Dr. Dhruv Kular says they may also help people cut back on alcohol, cigarettes, and opioids.
2: They seem to work for many types of addiction. 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
2: Here's an American composer from the 21st century reaching back to the 12th century for a transcendently beautiful melody by Hildegard von Bingen for his work, Rainbow Body.

0: Nocturne in G minor by Fanny Mendelssohn, played there by Isa Takane Mason.
1: Some books entertain, whilst others spark conversations that stay with you long after you've turned the final page. James by Percival Everett is one of those books. The next gathering of the Likely Stories Book Club will be taking place Thursday, August 6th, over at La Madeline at Central Texas Marketplace. And for this meeting, we'll be discussing Percival Everett's acclaimed reimagining of the adventures of Huckleberry Finn, told from the viewpoint of Jim. It's a book that's captivated readers across the country with its wit, heart, and fresh perspective on a familiar American story. Whether you've been a part of Likely Stories Book Club from the very beginning, or you're thinking about joining us for the first time, you'll find a welcoming conversation where every reader has a seat at the table. For the details of this event and more information on the Likely Stories Book Club, visit the station events page at kwbu.org.
0: The String Quartet in G Major by Florence Price, played here by the Pacifica Quartet.

0: Eric Whitaker setting the poetry of Federico Garcia Lorca with A Lily in Your Hand. We heard the Phoenix Chorale led by Christopher Gabitas.
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0: So when the proposition begins with Ravel, whose music is almost unequivocally wonderful and so often filled with some of the most incredible musical colors ever rendered. But then we come to this piece, which has been called Ravel's masterpiece. They're Daphnis and Chloe Ballet, and we'll listen to part three of the ballet, which opens with that incredible depiction of daybreak. This is the Aachen Symphony Orchestra led by Kazem Abdullah.

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1: I know how to load it into the oven and inject it with steam. 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I know how to take the bread and load it onto a wire rack, where the packers will take each loaf and they will slip it into a brown paper bag with a red stripe on the side.
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5: Hi, my name is Laura Tyrrell. I started listening to KWBU probably about 2 years ago. 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I feel like there's something for everybody on KWBU, but I feel like what really drew me in as a listener was I heard programs that directly dealt with me as a woman, as an African-American, as a mom. I really hadn't heard talk radio like on that level before, and I thought it was just very intentional. And I just was like, oh, I'm a believer. I was just really thankful that I found the radio station. 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You know, they give both sides of the story, and I just really appreciated that I could turn on NPR and it was going to be the real deal. 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
7: This is Morning Edition from NPR News. I'm Michelle Martin.
8: And I'm Leila Fadel. On March 30th, Salah Sarsour started his day in Franklin, Wisconsin, planning to take his mom to the doctor. But when he walked out of the house, it became clear the day had other plans for him.
9: I saw this man, young man, coming toward me, and I saw like kind of a large gun next to him. I was kind of surprised what's going on. And immediately he approached me saying, "Are you Salah Sarsour?"
8: Soon, Sarsour says there were about a dozen cars parked in front of him.

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1: It's 6:19 now. Good morning. This is KWBU. The new Air Force One is going out of commission to receive safety upgrades.
2: It has a lot of capability, but as I understand it, in about a month or so, they're going to send it to have it be maxed out.
1: More on the questions this raises about the security of a plane that was gifted to Trump by the nation of Qatar. That is ahead in 15 minutes. A Detroit family self-deported to Venezuela after one parent was detained for months. 2 weeks after they landed in Venezuela, massive earthquakes devastated their new home in Venezuela. We'll hear more about that in 20 minutes.
3: Ken Paxton won the Republican nomination for U.S. Senate, but winning over John Cornyn's deep-pocketed donors, that's proving to be another matter. 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
1: 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Coming up on 6:21, dusty conditions being reported from Waco Regional Airport. It is 74 degrees. Heat advisory is in effect until 8 p.m. We are expecting a high today near 101, heat index values near 106.
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8: I'm Michelle Martin.
9: And I'm A. Martinez. Quite a few of today's most acclaimed musical artists spent time in the hip-hop collective known as Odd Future. There's Tyler, the Creator, Earl Sweatshirt, and Frank Ocean. Well, a teenager just getting her start in music was among them, Sid the Kid. Meet me at the leg now. She now just goes by Sid and went on to join the band The Internet, but they haven't released anything in 8 years, so recently she's focused on her solo work. Oh.

0: Her latest album is named after the peach fuzz on her face. It's called Beard.
1: I was letting my facial hair grow just to see what I would look like with it, because I was starting to like my mustache, yeah, which, you know, is unconventional.

0: This is NPR News.
1: Good morning. It is 6:42. This is KWBU. Heat advisory is in effect until 8 p.m. today. It will be sunny and hot with a high near 101. Heat index values as high as 106. 74 degrees at Waco Regional Airport. The Waco Indie Film Festival wrapped up its 10th annual festival this weekend with almost 140 films screened. One of those films was a 25th anniversary showing of Donnie Darko, shown with new color technology developed right here in Waco. KWBU's Molly Jo Tilton has more.
2: Dozens of people gathered at the Waco Hippodrome Friday night to see a special screening of Donnie Darko. 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
3: The film can be adapted to show on our new technology. And that's what you're going to see tonight.
2: Stephen Poster was the cinematographer for Donnie Darko. Now he works with Waco-based 6P Color Inc. to change the way moviegoers see color on the big screen.
3: All television monitors and projectors and theaters are made up of three colors, red, green, and blue.
2: But that's not how we see the real world, Poster explained. To make up those missing colors, current displays mix red, green, and blue together. But that means only about 45% of the colors we can actually see are shown on screens right now.
3: Astronauts go into space, and they see the Earth from space. They take their cameras, they photograph it, and they come back, and they look at the film or the video that they've shot, and they say, these aren't the colors we saw.
2: The solution, Poster says, is a multispectral display. 6P Color, in partnership with Baylor University, has developed that color technology.
3: Now we're going to be able to show them what they saw.
2: The new technology, full color range, adds three new primaries to the old red, green, blue formula: cyan, emerald, and yellow.
3: With our system, we're up to 95%, and that creates an emotional difference that can't be created any other way.
2: Corey Carbonara is a 6P board member and one of the Baylor researchers involved in the project. He says the addition of the new primary colors shows images closer to how the average person sees them in real life.
4: We could make any display better, even existing displays in our pockets or, you know, on our desks or even on our walls, right? Now, it is up to the manufacturers to decide, you know, whether or not they want to employ that. But that's a very big breakthrough in terms of the application of 6P Color.
2: 6P Color Inc. is still in the public demonstration stage of its new technology, showing full-range color at trade shows and with special screenings, like the one at Waco Indie. For KWBU, I'm Molly Jo Tilton.
0: This is Morning Edition from NPR News. I'm Michelle Martin.
5: And I'm Leila Fadel. The Aspen Acres wildfire is the most destructive so far this fire season in Colorado. More than 300 homes have been lost. It started in June, but victims are only now being allowed to return to their properties and see the destruction firsthand. KRCC's Brianna Heaney takes us to Beulah, Colorado.
6: At a National Guard checkpoint outside the southern Colorado town, dozens of cars and trucks are lined up. Ned Pittman, Doc, age 70, is in one. He looks a little like a wizard in a big straw hat with a flowing white beard and has a re-entry permit. It allows him to be escorted back into his neighborhood.
7: Howdy.
8: Are you for the 8 a.m. escort?
7: Yeah, I am.
8: Okay, sounds great. I'll have you pull down just right down there.
6: This is the first time a lot of the people who live in these forested hills have seen each other since the Aspen Acres fire reached them.
7: Howdy. How y'all doing? Yeah, been waiting here quite a while. It looks like a nuclear bomb up there.
9: How are you doing?
7: I'm doing better.
9: Are you?
7: Better than I was, yeah.
6: The morning the fire got here, Pittman says he didn't think his place was in danger.
7: It was clear as a bell out, no smoke or nothing.
6: He drove to nearby Pueblo for a doctor's appointment. The smoke plume that formed later was his only sign that something was wrong.
7: I never even got a warning, a pre-evac warning or nothing.
6: We drove around a barren, burned mountain into Beulah, where about 800 people lived.
7: It'll start getting darker and darker now.
6: Further in, closer to Pittman's house, the color gradient of the landscape quickly turns black. Few houses stand untouched. Through the shadowy valley of destruction, some folks we pass survey their properties, firefighters by their side. Others are doubled over or sitting in the ash with their heads in their arms.
7: You're my property. Oh, God, take my breath away. Yeah, this used to be, you couldn't see 20 feet. It used to be so thick. That was a green, used to be a green truck. That was a trailer right there.
6: Now, the blackened landscape feels creepy. Scorched trees arch over ground that's a velvety charcoal color. Pittman lived and raised his four children here. It's now a pile of mostly light gray ash and rubble. The only thing intact was a standing bathtub and a cooking range.
7: Devastation so overwhelming.
6: Pittman, like a lot of folks who live in the area, told me, doesn't have fire insurance. There are a lot of uncertain days ahead. He's not sure what he's going to do. In the meantime, he's been staying with his brother in Pueblo and is taking things one day at a time. The sprawling Aspen Acres fire is still not fully contained. Local governments have lifted evacuation orders in some areas and issued new ones in others. About 3,000 people are currently out of their homes. Fire managers say it may continue burning until it snows. For NPR News, I'm Brianna Heaney in Beulah, Colorado.
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1: 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Good morning. I'm Brody Bashaw. It is 7:19, 75 degrees, south winds at 5 miles an hour. That's being reported at Waco Regional Airport, along with dust this morning. Sunny and hot conditions are in store for the heart of Texas today. We are expecting a high near 100 degrees, heat index values as high as 106, a southwesterly wind around 5 miles an hour, that becoming calm this morning. Clear conditions tonight, 81 degrees for the overnight low, and we'll have that calm wind becoming southerly around 5 miles an hour. Wednesday is calling for sunny and hot conditions. Even warmer tomorrow with a high near 102 and heat index values near 109. Clear conditions Wednesday night, 81 for the overnight low. Thursday, sunny and hot with a high expected near 99 degrees. 75 degrees at Waco Regional Airport. Winds are southerly at 5 miles an hour. Heat advisory is in effect until 8 p.m. today.
2: Nursing is the largest healthcare profession in the U.S., but only around 1 in 8 nurses are men. How One School is leading the effort to draw more men into the field. 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
0: On the next Fresh Air, Andre DeShields. He won a Tony for his performance in Hadestown. He's also in the new film of last year's London Revival. He's now on Broadway in Cats the Jellicle Ball. DeShields describes himself as Afro-queer, a longtime HIV survivor, and an unreformed hippie who grew up in Baltimore's innermost inner city. 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
4: This is Morning Edition from NPR News. I'm Michelle Martin.
5: And I'm Leila Fadel. On March 30th, Salah Sarsour started his day in Franklin, Wisconsin, planning to take his mom to the doctor. But when he walked out of the house, it became clear the day had other plans for him.
6: I saw this man, young man, coming toward me. And I saw like kind of a large gun next to him. I was kind of surprised what's going on. And immediately he approached me saying, "Are you Salah Sarsour?"
5: Soon, Sarsour says there were about a dozen cars parked in front of him. Some 20 officers got out of those cars.
6: One of them identified himself with badge saying, "Salah Sarsour, you're under arrest. I'm with ICE."
5: He was sure it had to be a mistake. He'd lived in the United States for over 30 years, has had a green card for most of that time. He's a respected leader at one of the largest mosques in Wisconsin and has a pristine record. He's also known in his community for his advocacy for Palestinian rights. And that advocacy, he says, is why the government is targeting him.
6: For me, it's very obvious. It's just because my activism and my stand with the human rights and just causes, and especially the cause of Palestine.
5: His lawyers say it's part of a trend by the government that started with the detention of college students last year who'd protested the war in Gaza. Sarsour was detained for 80 days, where he says he faced religious discrimination.
6: I requested for at least a prayer mat to have something clean under me when I pray. And they don't give me anything. Then I requested a Quran, and they don't have a Quran. They not allow us Muslim at all till I left to go.

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2: 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I'm Christian McBride.
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7: 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I'm Leila Fadel.
8: I'm Michelle Martin.
9: And I'm A. Martinez. Quite a few of today's most acclaimed musical artists spent time in the hip-hop collective known as Odd Future. There's Tyler, the Creator, Earl Sweatshirt, and Frank Ocean. Well, a teenager just getting her start in music was among them, Sid the Kid.
10: Meet me at the
9: She now just goes by Sid and went on to join the band The Internet, but they haven't released anything in 8 years, so recently she's focused on her solo work. Oh.

0: So is it fair to call Beard a coming-of-age album for you?
1: Yeah, yeah. I feel like I'm blooming. I've always felt like a late bloomer.
0: I'm glad you called yourself a late bloomer, because my next thing was going to be,

0: I remember interviewing you years ago with the internet, and I remember seeing you very kind of introverted. Mm-hmm. Like maybe you kind of wish you were like a fly on the wall almost, or maybe not even in the room in a lot of ways.
1: Yeah.
0: How did you get out of that?
1: Well, something that I thought about the other day is like, I feel like a lot of us, at least in my generation, I'll speak for millennials, we spent our 20s thinking that we were trying to find ourselves and figure out who we were, only to hit our 30s and realize what we've been doing is searching for acceptance of who we already were. And I think for me, that's manifested with this album, with this title, with because the truth is, I am an introvert. It's just there's a level of acceptance to it now. Whereas at one point, I didn't know if I was an introvert or if I was just insecure.
0: I have trouble finding anything that's not a glowing review of what you've done as a solo artist and with the internet. Have you ever wondered why you were not on top 40 radio and why you're not more out there?
1: I've definitely like wondered that before. That's never been an intention of mine when it comes to making the music.
0: Is it because you're an openly gay black woman who doesn't conform to beauty standards to be attractive to cisgender men?
1: You know, that's very possible. I'm sure it has something to do with it. Sometimes it's true that the world, quote unquote, isn't ready for certain things. It could be that, for sure. Hey, girl, you're my diamond
0: ring. You give me everything. That is Syd. Her new solo album is titled Beard. Syd, thank you very much for coming in.
1: Thank you so much. Can't let you run
2: away. You're like my spring. This is NPR News.
3: Nursing is the largest healthcare profession in the U.S., and it's growing. 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
4: 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I don't know that. 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
6: I know how to load it into the oven and inject it with steam. 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
9: Live from NPR News in Washington, I'm Dave Mattingly. Defense Secretary Pete Hegseth is likely to face a lot of questions today about the war with Iran when he appears on Capitol Hill. Hegseth is scheduled to testify to the Senate Appropriations Committee. He's expected to ask lawmakers for tens of billions of dollars more for the war as part of a larger Pentagon spending package. Senator Chris Murphy is a Democrat on the committee.
10: The first and most obvious question is, what is the end game? It appears that the war goals have been reduced to one, getting the Strait of Hormuz reopened. And one of the most important things we can do today is simply confirm that the administration has decided to narrow its war aims to simply getting that strait open. And we'll be asking the secretary what the price that they will be willing to pay to get that done.
9: He was speaking to NPR's Morning Edition. The U.S. military has been stepping up its attacks on Iran as Iran continues to fire at commercial shipping in the Strait of Hormuz. Britain says Iran struck an oil tanker in the strait today, forcing the crew to abandon ship. Later this morning at the White House, President Trump will be meeting with Lebanon's president. The talks come weeks after Israel and Lebanon announced a framework agreement for Israeli forces to withdraw from southern Lebanon. This is NPR News from Washington.
11: Bye from the Texas Newsroom. I'm Matt Hara. The second named tropical storm of the season has formed south of the Florida Panhandle. Tropical Storm Bertha has sustained winds of 50 miles per hour and is turning westbound for Texas. National Weather Service meteorologist Justin Gonzalez says he expects Bertha to be downgraded before making landfall.
12: Regardless of the exact state of Bertha, according to the current forecast, we're looking at impacts probably around Friday evening, or starting around Friday evening / Friday night.
11: Dry air and heavy wind shear will keep Bertha from developing. Meanwhile, recovery efforts are underway across central Texas after last week's floods. Kerrville Mayor Joe Herring says early warnings gave residents plenty of time to take shelter.
13: It's been very encouraging to win a couple of battles in the war. The developers.
11: Meanwhile, Texas Public Radio's Mario Navarro says Laredo's World Trade International Bridge is back open after more than 100 buoys were stuck underneath it after being washed away during the flooding. And here is Mario.
14: No structural damage to the bridge has been reported as a result of the buoys. The Department of Homeland Security is installing hundreds of miles of a floating border wall in the Rio Grande. River flow experts previously predicted that the buoys would not remain in place during a flood event.
11: The buoys are a part of Operation River Wall. That's a plan by the Department of Homeland Security to install hundreds of miles of connected buoys along the border. For more news, make sure to head on over to our station's websites, KERA.org, and, of course, HoustonPublicMedia.org as well. I'm Matt Harab in the Texas Newsroom.
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16: 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Good morning. This is KWBU. The Waco Indie Film Festival wrapped up its 10th annual festival this weekend with almost 140 films screened. One of those films was a 25th anniversary showing of Donnie Darko, shown with new color technology developed right here in Waco. KWBU's Molly Jo Tilton has more.
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18: All television monitors and projectors in theaters are made up of three colors, red, green, and blue.
17: But that's not how we see the real world, Poster explained. To make up those missing colors, current displays mix red, green, and blue together. But that means only about 45% of the colors we can actually see are shown on screens right now.
18: Astronauts go into space, and they see the Earth from space. They take their cameras, they photograph it, and they come back, and they look at the film or the video that they've shot, and they say, these aren't the colors we saw.
17: The solution, Poster says, is a multispectral display. 6P Color, in partnership with Baylor University, has developed that color technology.
18: Now we're going to be able to show them what they saw.
17: The new technology, Full Color Range, adds three new primaries to the old red-green-blue formula: cyan, emerald, and yellow.
18: With our system, we're up to 95%. And that creates an emotional difference that can't be created any other way.
17: Corey Carbonara is a 6P board member and one of the Baylor researchers involved in the project. He says the addition of the new primary colors shows images closer to how the average person sees them in real life.
19: We could make any display better, even existing displays in our pockets or, you know, on our desks or even on our walls, right? Now, it is up to the manufacturers to decide, you know, whether or not they want to employ that. But that's a very big breakthrough in terms of the application of 6P Color.
17: 6P Color Inc. is still in the public demonstration stage of its new technology, showing full range color at trade shows and with special screenings, like the one at Waco Indy. For KWBU, I'm Molly Jo Tilton.
20: It's Morning Edition from NPR News. I'm Michelle Martin.
21: And I'm Leila Fadel. Good morning. The new Air Force One is out of commission. Earlier this month, the New York Times reported the Secret Service urged President Trump to leave a NATO summit in Turkey on an older version of Air Force One instead of the Boeing 747 donated by Qatar last year. The reporting said that was because of security concerns. Then Trump talked about the Qatari plane after coming home from the World Cup final on Sunday.
22: It has a lot of capability, but as I understand it, in about a month or so, they're going to send it to have it be maxed out. So they're going to be sending it and they'll have it be maxed out. It'll take about a month.
21: Here to help us understand what might be happening to the plane is Dan Lamothe. He covers the U.S. military for The Washington Post. Good morning and thanks for joining us.
23: Yes, hello.
21: So we heard the president talk about maxed out, maxing out the plane. What does that mean?
23: Yeah, so the old Air Force One has some of the same capabilities that you'd expect in jets you'd find in combat. Missile warning sensors, kind of exquisite radars, flare dispensers, things that can help it if it were to be attacked.
21: Mm.
23: The new one, and it's been known really since the start, and this has been raised as a concern since really the Trump administration first announced that it would bring this plane on, wasn't built for that. So they sent it in. They gave it $400 million in upgrades, but it's always been very vague what upgrades it got, what upgrades it didn't get. And clearly now that they're kind of seeing some of the concerns come up, they've decided to add additional capabilities. What they're adding now versus what they added some months ago, that has remained unclear. That there you start running into, military capabilities and classification issues. And it's been vague, but clearly this plane did not have everything that the old Air Force One had.
21: So the president admits this plane needs some upgrades, but then he bashes the New York Times for reporting about the concerns. I mean, why?
23: Yeah, I mean, I think you'd have to ask the president to that to some degree. But really, I think what you're running into here is his concerns with the plane not standing up to scrutiny, really.
21: Mm-hmm.
23: This is a plane that everybody had questions about at the beginning. Wiring issues, communication issues, and defensive capabilities was always something that people who study these issues said that this would be a concern. It has become a concern.
21: How much risk would you say the president and his passengers faced on board the flight to Ankara for that NATO summit, given the Secret Service urged the president not to leave on that plane?
23: Yeah, I mean, I think there is some amount of risk here. I think given what we didn't know the plane had or didn't have, it's a little challenging to assess. Other world leaders all flew into the same summit. So I think that's worth noting as well. But yeah, I mean, as this developed, and I think really what really may have changed the situation here on July 7th, as the president was in Turkey, they made the judgment call to start bombing Iran in a serious way again. That seems to maybe have had a factor on the risks here. You kind of shifted the situation on the ground while you were much closer to Iran than you otherwise would have been.
21: Dan Lamothe covers the military for The Washington Post. Thank you so much for your time.
23: Thank you.
20: Immigrant families pushed to leave the U.S. by the Trump administration have found themselves in difficult situations. Michigan Public's Beamish Ahmed reports on a family who returned to Venezuela just before disaster struck.
24: After being held in immigration detention for 3 months, Osmari Garcia agreed to a voluntary departure back to Venezuela. Her husband, Hector Marine, and their 6 kids would soon follow. 2 weeks after they reunited, 2 massive earthquakes devastated the region they live in.
25: Todo quedó irreconocible. Los niños están realmente traumatizados de ver tanta ruina.
24: Everything was left unrecognizable, Garcia said in a voice memo. The children are really traumatized from seeing so much ruin. The family hasn't lived in Venezuela for 9 years. The younger kids, ages 3 and 7, were born in Colombia and have never even been there. They all came to the U.S. through a Biden-era program for asylum seekers. The Trump administration ended that program. Garcia and Marine didn't know it, but the driver's licenses and work permits they had were no longer valid. When Garcia dropped the kids off at their elementary school one day last February, immigration officers arrested and detained her.
0: We were never afraid before, but after she was detained, then we were afraid to leave the house.
24: Marine stopped going to work. The kids stopped going to school. Their savings ran out. Marine was at a loss for what to do until he remembered a flyer he saw in one of his kids' backpacks. It had information for Kristen Plonsky, who at the time worked for the Detroit School District and was helping immigrant families. As a health hub coordinator, Plonsky's job was to be a one-stop shop to connect families to everything from rental assistance to medical clinics. Then, four Detroit students were detained by ICE in quick succession last fall.
1: Since then, most of my job has been in some way related to the increased presence of immigration enforcement.
24: But even with her help, Marine says they couldn't hunker down forever. And Garcia couldn't bear to stay in immigration detention while the overburdened court system made a decision on her asylum case. So they decided to give up their asylum claims and to leave the life they had built in Detroit. Plonsky helped the rest of the family navigate travel arrangements while they waited for travel permits to come through.
0: We had to change the flights three times. She's the one that got them all changed. So she's been there, and we couldn't have done it without her.
24: Plonsky says she doesn't think people who say things like they should have come here legally have any idea what the legal way is.
1: There are so many different pathways, and even the people who are in those pathways and have done it the right way, like they're saying they should, are getting taken.
24: The family, like many others voluntarily returning to their home countries, is also having a hard time getting the $2,600 stipends the Department of Homeland Security promised to anyone who self-deports. Plonsky is still helping the family collect that cash for each of the kids. Garcia says the stipends have become even more vital after last month's earthquakes. We left with the little that we had, Garcia said, and even that's gone now. For NPR News, I'm Beenish Ahmed in Detroit.

0: Symphonic Dances, first movement, Sergei Rachmaninoff. That was the Philadelphia Orchestra.
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0: and voice as we share wonderful sacred choral and organ music from both gentlemen, marking their and a couple other July composer birthdays. 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
3: In the mid-1950s, Leopold Stokowski, who had already conducted Alan Hovhaness's first symphony, requested a new work from the composer for his debut appearance with the Houston Orchestra. At first, Hovhaness provided an opening fanfare called To a Mysterious Mountain, but Stokowski asked for something more substantial. Hovhaness ultimately delivered, and Stokowski didn't have to wait that long. The premiere, broadcast nationwide over NBC Radio that same year, was an astounding success for composer and conductor alike. Here's John Williams conducting the London Symphony Orchestra, Mysterious Mountain, Symphony No. 2, Alan Hovhaness.

0: One of the best images I always get when I picture a mountain is that huge peak, like, say, a Rainier or, you know, Whitney or many other beautiful mountains in the west of the United States, shrouded in mist, but you can just see those peaks. That was Symphony No. 2, Mysterious Mountain, Alan Hovhaness. John Williams conducted the London Symphony Orchestra. A little dance for guitar coming up next.
1: John Cornyn built one of the biggest fundraising networks in Texas politics. But now that Ken Paxton's the Republican nominee for U.S. Senate, many of Cornyn's biggest donors are sitting on the sidelines. A warning sign for Republicans in what's shaping up to be one of the country's most expensive Senate races. Perhaps the brutal politics of donor money and more on the next Texas Standard.
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3: On the next Fresh Air, Andre DeShields. He won a Tony for his performance in Hadestown. He's also in the new film of last year's London revival. He's now on Broadway in Cats the Jellicle Ball. DeShields describes himself as Afro-queer, a longtime HIV survivor, and an unreformed hippie who grew up in Baltimore's innermost inner city. 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

0: Jess Gillum, soprano saxophone, and Anna Lapwood organ in Flight by Rachel Portman.
1: John Cornyn built one of the biggest fundraising networks in Texas politics. But now that Ken Paxton's the Republican nominee for U.S. Senate, many of Cornyn's biggest donors are sitting on the sidelines. A warning sign for Republicans in what's shaping up to be one of the country's most expensive Senate races. Perhaps the brutal politics of donor money and more on the next Texas Standard.
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0: The Piano Concerto No. 23 in A Major by Mozart, that recording from just a couple of years ago, features pianist Katia Buniatishvili, who for this particular recording was also the conductor of the Academy of St. Martin in the Fields, a new venture for her. It's 10 minutes before the hour.
1: Hi, this is Beth Richards, and every week I host Broadway on the Brazos. 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Some songs you may know by heart, others you might be hearing for the very first time. But each one of them has something worth talking about. 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It's a pretty good division of labor. So, make a little room in your weekend for a little cast album deep dive. I hope you'll join me for Broadway on the Brazos, Friday mornings at 10 and Sunday evenings at 7 on KWBU-FM Waco.
0: We'll finish up the hour with a waltz by Emil Waldteufel, best known for the one called Les Patineurs, or The Skaters. This particular one is called A Toi, or To You, a waltz performed here by the Cincinnati Pops. The conductor is Eric Kunzel.

0: Right around the time the Strauss family was creating dance music in Vienna, Emil Waldteufel was beginning to do the same in the city of Paris. That was one of his sort of Parisian waltzes called A Toi, or To You, and it was played there by an American orchestra, the Cincinnati Pops, led by Eric Kunzel. I'm Melissa Owsley. Thanks a bunch for listening this hour.
1: 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We'll give them their due on the next edition of With Heart and Voice as we share wonderful sacred choral and organ music from both gentlemen, marking their and a couple other July composer birthdays. I'm Peter Dubois, and I hope you'll join me.
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3: Nursing is the largest healthcare profession in the U.S., and it's growing. 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

0: Beautiful piece by the French composer Je m'en t'ai faire à Berceuse, performed there by Quinn Wynn. Haydn left behind 104 symphonies. Quite a few of them have nicknames. They come in handy to differentiate one from the other, and sometimes they even tie in with how the music sounds. That is not the case with his symphony number 53, known as the Imperial. I'll tell you about that nickname, and we'll hear the symphony in just a minute.
1: This is going to sound like an oversimplification, but it's not. Energy prices are everything.
2: A trailer truck can hold 26 tons of flour. I know that because we buy it by the truckload. 26 tons, that's a lot of fuel.
1: I'm Kai Rizdahl, small business owners surviving the pinch. 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
4: John Cornyn built one of the biggest fundraising networks in Texas politics. But now that Ken Paxton's the Republican nominee for U.S. Senate, many of Cornyn's biggest donors are sitting on the sidelines. A warning sign for Republicans in what's shaping up to be one of the country's most expensive Senate races. Perhaps the brutal politics of donor money and more on the next Texas Standard.
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0: Haydn's Surprise Symphony, his Drumroll Symphony, those nicknames both tie into the particular symphonies. The Imperial Symphony, I guess, got the nickname possibly because it was performed for the Empress Maria Theresia. This would have been around the year 1780. So something for you to ponder as we take it from top to bottom with the conductorless Orpheus Chamber Orchestra.

0: That was the Symphony No. 53, known as the Imperial Symphony by Franz Joseph Haydn. You heard the Orpheus Chamber Orchestra. Music composed for a little girl known as Dolly. That's coming up in just a moment.
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0: Three. Here's a sweet Gabrielle Fauré wrote for a little girl known as Dolly. There are six sections with titles like Berceuse, Dolly's Garden. There's one called A Kitty Waltz. There's also one called Meow, which has nothing to do with cats. It was Fauré poking fun at Dolly's attempt to pronounce the name of her brother, Raoul. Here is the BBC Philharmonic. The conductor is Jan-Pascal Tortelier.

0: That was the Dolly Suite by Gabrielle Fauré, originally for piano duet. Jan-Pascal Tortillier led the BBC Philharmonic Orchestra.
1: Motherhood changes a woman's brain in many ways, and now we know dads' minds are impacted too.
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4: On the next Fresh Air, Andre DeShields. He won a Tony for his performance in Hadestown. He's also in the new film of last year's London Revival. He's now on Broadway in Cats the Jellicle Ball. DeShields describes himself as Afro-queer, a longtime HIV survivor, and an unreformed hippie who grew up in Baltimore's innermost inner city. 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
5: Torrential rain and flash flooding have swelled lakes in the Texas Hill Country, forcing authorities to open floodgates. 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
5: I'm Angela Cocherga in El Paso. Also ahead, why many major donors who supported Senator John Cornyn are not backing Ken Paxton. Also, how Texas became a leader in semiconductor chip exports and why the industry is now booming. Plus, a fashion show in Dallas puts models with disabilities at the center of the runway. And black-tailed prairie dogs are back at the Fort Worth Nature Center and Refuge. Details on Prairie Dog Town and a new viewing deck. 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
7: Live from NPR News, I'm Lakshmi Singh. The U.S. plans to impose 50% tariffs on Canadian goods in 30 days. That includes goods covered under the U.S.-Mexico-Canada Free Trade Pact. The U.S. Trade Representative to Canada, Jameson Greer, tells CNBC Washington's responding to what the administration describes as Canada's discriminatory treatment of a number of U.S. industries.
8: We have a tailored action that covers a subset of Canadian goods. We aren't banning the goods like the Canadians have banned American alcohol. We're not putting a cap on them or limiting them like they've done to cars and dairy. But we have a tariff, which is a natural consequence of the Canadian retaliation, which has endured for a long time.
7: The announcement follows President Trump's threat of sanctions against Canada over wildfire smoke that has triggered poor air quality alerts in the United States. However, Trump says the tariffs are not in response to the fires. Trump says he will continue to strike Iran as a conflict that the U.S. and Israel started back in February shows no signs of coming to an end. More from NPR's Deepa Shivaram.
9: Trump's comments came during a meeting at the White House with the president of Lebanon. He says the U.S. is not leaving Iran.
10: Honestly, they haven't seen anything yet. We've been nice.
9: Trump says the U.S. would heavily strike areas in Iran with nuclear material, quote, pretty soon. And he claimed that behind the scenes, Iran is desperate to try and meet with the U.S. to end the war. But Trump says he has, quote, no interest in meeting. He also says even if the U.S. ended operations in Iran today, it would take Iran decades to rebuild. Deepa Shivaram, NPR News, the White House.
7: The Defense Department is identifying another soldier killed in connection with the war. Sergeant Michael Emmanuel Swinton of Fayetteville, North Carolina, was assigned to the 108th Air Defense Artillery Brigade at Fort Bragg. He was 30 years old. Swinton died during a controlled detonation of an Iranian drone in northern Iraq July 19th. The Pentagon says in a statement that the incident is under investigation. Arizona is the only state with a primary election today, and the results will help determine control of Congress. From member station KJZZ, Cameron Sanchez has more.
11: Arizona is a purple state with several competitive races, including the one for the state's first congressional district. The winner there will replace longtime Republican Congressman David Schweikert, who is running for governor. Former NFL kicker and Trump endorsee Jay Feely is the Republican frontrunner. On the Democratic side, candidates Amish Shaw and Marlene Galon Woods have a shot. all of Arizona's statewide offices are also up for election and are mostly held by incumbent Democrats. Republicans hope to take back the offices of governor, secretary of state, and attorney general this year. For NPR News, I'm Cameron Sanchez in Phoenix.
7: This is NPR News. Funeral services were held yesterday in Mississippi for an 18-year-old found dead off the state's coast earlier this month. Authorities say they are still investigating the cause of death for Nolan Wells. Elise Gregg with the Gulf States Newsroom and Mississippi Public Broadcasting has more.
12: Wells' funeral was a time to mourn and a call to justice, with the investigation ongoing and many key details still missing. Wells, who was black, traveled to Horn Island with friends for Independence Day and was the only one who didn't return. The Reverend Al Sharpton, who officiated the funeral, is one of several civil rights leaders working with the family.
13: For an 18-year-old young man to no longer be with us, we want answers. And I think that for the family, the closure can come if there is justice.
12: Filmmaker Tyler Perry paid for the funeral and is working with Sharpton to offer a $100,000 reward for new information regarding Wells' death. For NPR News, I'm Elise Gregg in Ocean Springs, Mississippi.
7: A federal judge is greenlighting a $1.5 billion settlement in which the artificial intelligence company Anthropic agrees to pay thousands of authors for using their work to train its Claude chatbot. Anthropic's paying about $3,000 per book used in the training. The vast majority of the more than 480,000 covered works have been claimed. Plaintiff attorney Justin Nelson called it, quote, the largest known copyright recovery in history. I'm Lakshmi Singh, NPR News.
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4: No matter where you are, it's Texas Standard Time on this 21st day of July 2026. I'm Angela Cocherga, and so glad you can join us. South Central Texas is in recovery mode now after last week's flash flooding. Residents and businesses are assessing the damage and picking up the pieces for the second July in a row. This time the flooding was not as deadly, especially along the Guadalupe River, but two people did lose their lives. We know torrential rains that cause raging rivers to overflow their banks pose a danger, but the heavy downpour in the region also filled area lakes. Lake Highland and Lake Buchanan reached capacity and authorities opened floodgates to release the water. They also issued warnings for those downstream. The lakes northwest of Austin are in an arid part of Texas that's prone to both floods and serious droughts. They're also the region's primary reservoirs. And as Texas copes with changing water needs and a growing population, what does all this rain mean now and in the long term? Here to tell us more is Clara Tuma, a spokesperson for the Lower Colorado River Authority. Clara, welcome.
15: My pleasure.
4: Well, how full are the Highland Lakes in the Hill Country right now, and how does that compare to what we've seen in recent years?
15: Right now, our two water supply reservoirs, which are Lakes Travis and Lakes Buchanan, together are 102% full. That is the first time both lakes have been full since 2019. So this is a significant difference from what we've seen over the last few years.
4: So what's the situation with the floodgates? Are those still open to release all that water?
15: We do have floodgates open at two dams right now, at Mansfield Dam, which creates Lake Travis, and at Tom Miller Dam, which creates Lake Austin. We have had floodgate operations at other dams over the last few days, but as the water has been passed downstream, we've been able to close those floodgates.
4: Well, what does this mean for drought conditions? Does all that rain we've gotten recently change where things stand?
15: Absolutely. Absolutely. We are now out of drought for the first time in a while. And to all the newcomers who are just seeing this for the first time, I would say welcome to life in Flash Flood Alley. This is how it works. We are in a semi-arid region, and we are prone to prolonged droughts like we just saw, and then sudden flash flooding like we've just seen in the last few days.
4: Well, what would it take in terms of weather for the lakes to stay at a healthy level going forward?
15: Well, you know, it all depends on use. It depends on weather. Is it hot and dry? No wind? How much is evaporation going to be a factor? How much water are people using? And one of the things I'd like to share right now is that just because the lakes are full doesn't mean, okay, everybody can waste water. At all. The water that we conserve now, that we use wisely now, we should have that as a way of life, using water wisely. Nobody should ever say, well, when we're in drought, we'll conserve, but when they're full, we'll just water our yards every day. Still, yeah. Be conscious, be a good citizen, be a good member of our community, and use water wisely.
16: Yes, that will be a long-term situation for the near future. With all the flood water coming into the lake, what do people need to do to stay safe if they're going to be out on the water?
15: Excellent question. And I would say two words, be careful. We are seeing some flood debris in the water, not nearly as much as we did a year ago in the July 2025 floods, but we are seeing some flood debris. So if you're out on a boat, beware, keep an eye out, and understand that flood debris can be at the surface of the water or it can be under the surface of the water. So keep an eye out, act accordingly, be careful. And if you choose to go swimming right now, understand that the Highland Lakes are natural water bodies. They are not chlorinated swimming pools. So there's always a chance of encountering bacteria, but that chance goes up significantly after heavy rains because bacteria tends to grow after flooding rains. So keep an eye out. Stay away from any water that's muddy or smelly or oily or murky. And if it looks like it's been disturbed, if there's dirt in the water, stay away. Go somewhere else. Use your best judgment. Also, wear a life jacket. The lakes are deep, currents are strong, life jackets save lives.
16: What do we expect to see in terms of lake levels in the coming weeks and maybe even months?
15: Well, in the immediate future, Lake Travis is coming down. So it is now 105% full, and we expect it to resume back to go down to about 100% over the next few days. We'll see. We're going into what is traditionally one of the hottest times of the year. So if we have many 100-degree days in a row, evaporation will increase, use will increase, so we would expect to see water levels decline. But we'll see. We didn't expect this big flood in July. We do have a super El Nino in our area. We've got a tropical storm that we're watching closely. So stay tuned.
16: Well, what are you keeping an eye on as we watch these weather patterns and the lake go up and down?
15: Right. I am looking at the entire situation. We look, our Highland Lakes watershed is huge. Like the rains that we saw that affected our lakes this last week were typically from hundreds of miles away, out in Junction, out in the San Saba watershed. It was water coming down the Llano River, coming down the Pernalis River. So we're looking at not just what's happening in Austin, which is very important, but we're also looking what's happening in the watershed. What could be headed our way that could affect us? And we've got hydrologists in our River Operations Center that monitor 24/7, looking at the rain gauges, looking at the forecasts, so that we're ready to react appropriately as that water reaches our lakes.
16: We've been speaking to Clara Tuma, spokesperson for the Lower Colorado River Authority. Clara, thank you so much for your time.
15: Thank you.
17: The November elections are fast approaching, but there are some signs Republicans may not be rallying around GOP Senate nominee Ken Paxton. I'm Laura Rice. The major donors to U.S. Senator John Cornyn have not thrown their weight behind Paxton since the Texas Attorney General defeated Cornyn in a May runoff. That's what Axios reporter Asher Price found when he examined newly released federal campaign finance data. Asher, always good to talk with you.
18: Oh, thanks so much for having me.
17: Can you give me a little more detail on the number or the percentage of Cornyn big financial backers who have started to back Paxton?
18: Basically, of the donors who gave at least $50,000 this election cycle to the political action committees that are supporting or that were supporting John Cornyn, zero have given since the runoff. in late May to Ken Paxton's campaign or supporting political action committees, at least according to the latest campaign finance filings that covered a period that ended June 30th.
17: Well, it's probably hard to do an apples to apples comparison. I mean, there are so many factors that go into different campaigns and races, but that is much less than one might expect, given the importance of this race. Was that your reaction?
18: Yeah, that was. I mean, you do see people who did give to Cornyn who are giving to Paxton now, but none of the major donors. And those are, you know, those are going to be key contributors in the home stretch of this election. Ken Paxton's going to need all the support he can get in what's shaping up to be a really tight race. And he needs that money to do messaging, just as his opponent, State Representative James Tallarico, the Democratic nominee, will also, you know, rely on every dollar to get his message across to voters across Texas. So the money part is important, but it's also important as a kind of proxy about where Republicans are going to, how they're going to cast their vote come November. You know, John Cornyn was the kind of establishment wing of the Republican Party, and that was his donor base. Mm. And are those Republicans going to be casting votes for Paxton come November? That's the, you know, that's a big question.
17: Well, there's at least one top Republican leader who may not be surprised by this. What did Texas Lieutenant Governor Dan Patrick say that sort of predicted this scenario?
18: Yeah, you know, Lieutenant Governor Dan Patrick is one of the savviest political participants in the arena today. And before the May runoff, he said, you know, supporters of John Cornyn, you've got to get behind Ken Paxton if he wins, and supporters of Ken Paxton, you've got to get behind John Cornyn if he wins, because, you know, if 10 to 15% of you sit at home, James Tallarico is going to win. So that's an important question, is whether Republicans are going to kind of coalesce behind Ken Paxton. We're seeing some movement in the polls that they will. Before the runoff back in April, only 63% of Republican voters said that they would vote for Ken Paxton. In a June poll by the University of Texas, 84% of GOP voters said they would vote for Ken Paxton. Mm. But that's still, you know, there's still this group up in the air. And the question is whether they'll cast votes for Ken Paxton, stay at home, or maybe even vote for James Tallarico.
17: Well, let's talk a little bit about Tallarico. What do his fundraising efforts look like in comparison to some of these struggles, I guess, Paxton's faced?
18: Tallarico is awash in money. In the second quarter of the year, he and the political action committees that support him outraised Paxton and supporting Pax by a 3-to-1 margin. And he also finished the quarter with a lot of money in the bank. And Ken Paxton honestly had a much more modest, I think it was something like $30 million that Tallarico finished the quarter with, and Paxton finished it with something like $5 million. Mm-hmm. And that's the money that, you know, you need to buy radio ads, buy TV ads, an expensive Texas set of media markets, Houston, Dallas, San Antonio, et cetera. So, you know, Tallarico is winning the money game. But, you know, he also faces a kind of built-in disadvantage, which is that Texas is a Republican state in the sense that no Democrat has won here statewide since the early 1990s.
17: We'll be watching this, as will Asher Price, who covers politics with Axios. Asher, thank you again.
18: Oh, thanks so much for having me.
5: Coming up on 19 Minutes Past the Hour, Texas Standard Time. So how is Texas doing in its war on the New World screwworm? Some not so encouraging news when the Standard continues.
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16: This is the Texas Standard. I'm Angela Cocherga. Starr County is the latest region in Texas to sign a disaster declaration. It happened Monday following the first reported case of the New World screwworm. Governor Abbott signed a statewide disaster declaration back on June 5th, and several other counties have signed their own order since then. KEDT's Rob Boskamp has details from the Rio Grande Valley.
22: Judge Eloy Vera signed the disaster declaration, which enables county officials and ranchers to get resources needed to prevent the spread of the screwworm. In the past 2 months, the U.S. Department of Agriculture has confirmed 41 New World screwworm infestations, including 40 in Texas and one in New Mexico. 12 cases in Texas are still active, including the one in Starr County. The first detection in the Rio Grande Valley was confirmed in a baby calf in western Starr County last week. I'm Rob Boskamp in Corpus Christi.
23: And you are listening to the Texas Standard. I'm David Brown. Here in Texas, they've often been treated as pests, poisoned, trapped, pushed off the landscape. But about a decade ago, one of the signature residents of the Fort Worth Nature Center and Refuge, the black-tailed prairie dog, disappeared when the refuge's entire colony suddenly died out. Now, after years of relocating prairie dogs and restoring their habitat, the refuge is celebrating the animal's return with a new prairie dog town viewing area and, perhaps more importantly, a new generation of prairie dog pups. Joining us now to tell

0: And like what we have, I don't think the plague would have been an issue. Now, that was a really wet year and a bit cold. Prairie dogs, they don't love wet and cold at the same time. So it's possible that they came down with some type of respiratory illness. We just don't know.
1: Well, I'm sorry, you said something about a plague. Is there a prairie dog plague that I'm unfamiliar with here?
0: The bubonic plague actually affects prairie dog populations, and it's carried by fleas. So we actually take precautions now to give our prairie dogs a grain that has a flea medication attached to it. Hopefully we keep those flea loads down.
1: So people don't have to be worried about this bubonic plague? That's not an issue for people?
0: No, not the way this works with the fleas. It's really not an issue for people.
1: I see.
0: It's specific to these prairie dogs.
1: I wasn't familiar with all of that. Well, thank you for explaining it, Doctor. All right. Well, since all of that, you've rebuilt the colony, rescuing prairie dogs from places where they're going to be eradicated. What did all that involve, and how difficult was it to get them established where you are?
0: It was a lot of work, knowing that we had lost a prairie dog colony and knowing that we're on the extreme eastern edge of their range. We knew that it wasn't 100% an ideal situation to bring prairie dogs into this area. Mm-hmm. So with that, we were very intentional about selecting colonies in need of rescue because we knew that prairie dogs could thrive here. But we wanted to focus on prairie dogs that need to be rescued that had no other options. So it took a while to identify two colonies. We found one at the site of a housing development in West Texas where they're actively bulldozing the area. And then another was a private ranch that wanted them gone. And we worked with the owners to go to those sites and then extract prairie dogs, which is a bit of a rodeo in itself, and bring them back to Fort Worth.
1: I can only imagine. I hope somebody was running some film. These prairie dogs you mentioned have a reputation as pests. I mean, you mentioned the ranch that wanted them gone. But as I understand it, biologists describe them as a kind of keystone species. What role do they play in the Texas prairie ecosystem?
0: Prairie dogs are a keystone species. They're also an ecosystem engineer. They engineer their habitat. So by digging their burrows, they're basically creating aerated systems. So rainfall can penetrate underground. They're taking nutrients from above ground and transferring those between above and below the surface. By clipping vegetation continuously, they actually increase vegetation growth and diversity. And bison, in particular, will seek out prairie dog colonies to feed in. So for us, they work really well with our bison herd because bison and prairie dogs have evolved to have a mutualistic relationship over the years.
1: Sounds like a kind of co-adaptation almost.
0: Absolutely. The bison keep the grass grazed down, which also helps with clear sight lines for the prairie dogs so they can avoid predators. And it works really well for our prairie restoration initiatives.
1: Well, something that came to our attention was that the refuge has just opened its new Prairie Dog Town Boardwalk and viewing area. Paint us a picture. What will visitors see, and why is this a better way to experience the colony?
0: So when you come to the refuge, you have the option to go to the Oakmont Overlook, and that's where one of the two prairie dog colonies are located.
1: Uh-huh.
0: So there's a two-level deck there that's ADA accessible, and you can walk up to either level. At one level, you can be very close to the prairie dogs as they're going about and showing all their neat behaviors. They're very vocal animals, very animated. So I often see kids and families there just taking photos and laughing and checking them out.
1: Yeah, yeah. Are they shy creatures or not so much?
0: They're fairly shy, but they're smart. They learn to recognize people versus predators, and they have a very extensive vocabulary. So they'll talk to each other and say, hey, no, that's just a person. Don't worry about it. Or that's a bird flying over. Now we need to worry. So, you know, they keep their distance, but they stay visual enough that you can watch them.
1: That's very cool. Beyond the prairie dogs, what does their return tell you about the health of the refuge? Are you already seeing other wildlife or signs that the rest of the ecosystem is responding, or too early yet?
0: No, we have actively restored close to 200 acres with private partners. We're working on 300 acres now with a goal of 1,600. And we've already seen a return of bird species that are adapted to prairies. That's been the most obvious, more plant diversity, more insect diversity. And obviously with the prairie dogs, their presence and having them stay there and reproduce is a great sign. And then also our bison just look healthier.
1: That's fantastic. And how long has this been in the works?

0: What would you say? How many months or years?
1: We got right to work upon my arrival and my team about 2.5 years ago.
0: Wow.
1: So we started clearing invasive brush from the prairies, working on private fundraising. That included the Prairie Dog Rescue, you need to see some of the videos. You basically pump water down into the burrows. The prairie dogs run out and you catch them and then put them in a cage as fast as you can. And then they have to go to quarantine and have disease testing and screening. And
0: right.
1: then you've got to get them back out into the environment. But the overall project has been continuous for about 2.5 years, but 2.5 years of fun and work.
0: We're going to link to more at texasstandard.org. Jared Wood is manager of the Fort Worth Nature Center and Refuge. Jared, congratulations on this accomplishment, and thanks so much for taking time to talk with us on the Texas Standard.
1: I appreciate it. Thank you.
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3: 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On the next Jazz Night in America, Nicole walks us through the twisting and winding personal story of her ambitious new record told through standards, originals, and spoken word. I'm Christian McBride.
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4: In the Texas newsroom, I'm Shelby Rose. Tropical storm Bertha has formed in the Gulf. The main target appears to be New Orleans, with the storm likely falling apart before reaching Texas.
5: According to the latest guidance from the National Hurricane Center, we're likely looking at possibly a depression by the time it makes it to southeast Texas.
4: National Weather Service meteorologist Justin Gonzalez says Bertha will degrade because of dry air, wind shear, and the fact the center will be over land a day before reaching Texas. And a Hood County judge has dismissed a lawsuit seeking automatic approval for two proposed data center projects. The county argued a 30-day statutory deadline to act on the plans didn't apply in this case in an argument a judge ultimately accepted. Laura Crawford is the founder of the anti-data center group Protect the Paluxy. She says the decision is a big win for the county.
6: It's been very encouraging to win a couple of bills in the war. The developers still say they're moving ahead and will keep battling to prevent them from getting water and power. Full speed ahead for us, too, I guess.
4: In a court filing, the developers say they plan to appeal the ruling. I'm Shelby Rose in the Texas newsroom.
2: 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Through the voices of his family and others, telling the story of grief, healing, and survival. And this is KWBU Waco Public Radio. The Waco Indie Film Festival wrapped up its 10th annual festival this weekend with almost 140 films screened. One of those films was a 25th anniversary showing of Donnie Darko, shown with new color technology developed right here in Waco. KWBU's Molly Jo Tilton has more.
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8: All television monitors and projectors and theaters are made up of three colors, red, green, and blue.
7: But that's not how we see the real world, Poster explained. To make up those missing colors, current displays mix red, green, and blue together. but that means only about 45% of the colors we can actually see are shown on screens right now.
8: Astronauts go into space, and they see the Earth from space. They take their cameras, they photograph it, and they come back, and they look at the film or the video that they've shot, and they say, these aren't the colors we saw.
7: The solution, Poster says, is a multispectral display. 6P Color, in partnership with Baylor University, has developed that color technology.
8: Now we're going to be able to show them what they saw.
7: The new technology, full color range, adds three new primaries to the old red-green-blue formula: cyan, emerald, and yellow.
8: With our system, we're up to 95%. And that creates an emotional difference that can't be created any other way.
7: Corey Carbonara is a 6P board member and one of the Baylor researchers involved in the project. He says the addition of the new primary colors shows images closer to how the average person sees them in real life.
9: We could make any display better, even existing displays in our pockets or, you know, on our desks or even on our walls, right? Now, it is up to the manufacturers to decide, you know, whether or not they want to employ that. But that's a very big breakthrough in terms of the application of 6P Color.
7: 6P Color Inc. is still in the public demonstration stage of its new technology, showing full-range color at trade shows and with special screenings, like the one at Waco Indy. For KWBU, I'm Molly Joes Hilton.
10: Chips power your phone, smart TV, and data centers under construction in towns across the state. Texas leads the nation in semiconductor exports, and plans are in the works to build many more fabrication plants, or fabs. The Texas Tribune reports much of the growth in chip manufacturing is thanks to public funding to support the industry. Paul Cobbler joins us now. He covers the economy and industry for the Texas Tribune. Paul, welcome to the Texas Standard.
11: Hey, thanks for having me again.
10: Semiconductors have been manufactured in Texas since the 1950s, but you write that something new is happening in the industry today. Why is the Texas chip industry booming right now?
11: Yeah, so this is really just kind of down to basically signals from the market and government providing a lot of money for us to build more of these fabrication plants like you were talking about. You know, this goes back to 2020, 2021. There was a great shortage of semiconductors. And when we had this shortage, it really kind of exposed this sort of issue with the supply chain and the way that we get our semiconductors largely from other countries. And a lot of officials saw that as kind of like as a liability for the U.S. economy and U.S. defense.
10: Well, tell us about the Texas CHIPS Act. What kind of projects is it funding?
11: Yeah, so the Texas CHIPS Act was passed shortly after the federal, if everybody remembers, the CHIPS and Science Act, which was also in 2022. And then followed in 2023 by the Texas CHIPS Act. The Texas CHIPS Act built on this federal law by providing these grants through the Texas Semiconductor Innovation Fund, and then also funding these research and development facilities at the University of Texas and at Texas A&M that basically do like a lot of workforce training and research on the new and kind of best technology for these chips. And so basically, it's about $1.5 billion that just go to sort of fuel this industry in quite a few different places from the state of Texas. And that comes on top of billions and billions and billions more that are coming from the federal government to do basically the same thing.
10: Well, how did the Biden administration's semiconductor industry funding impact Texas?
11: So it provides tax credits, it provides grants to these companies that are either interested in building a new fabrication plant or expanding an existing one. A lot of that money ended up in Ohio, and like there's a new facility being built in Arizona, but there have been quite a few smaller grants that have gone out to Texas facilities, and we're really starting to see sort of the fruits of all of this funding. You know, there's SpaceX, Tesla, X, Elon Musk's ventures are building they're calling it a Terafab semiconductor mega facility, basically. And then also Texas Instruments is building a new $40 billion semiconductor facility in Sherman that just opened. NVIDIA is about to make an announcement of a couple new fabrication plants with Windstrom up in Fort Worth. And then in the Austin area, we have seen just about a dozen of these, that have come out of TSIF grants, the Texas Semiconductor Innovation Fund, that are really starting to fuel like a lot of growth, especially in the Central Texas area.
10: Well, tell us, how big a business is this in terms of money and jobs?
11: So there are currently 57 individual semiconductor facilities, and this isn't necessarily just a fabrication plant, but R&D, basically like the creation of the materials and the distribution of the materials for the fabs to be able to create. But it's kind of a wide ecosystem of these 57 different facilities. And according to the Semiconductor Industry Association, which is a national trade association that represents this industry, this represents 47,000 jobs, direct jobs across the semiconductor industry in the state of Texas. So it's significant. It is a lot. And then it's like you said, we are the leading exporter in the country for semiconductor chips. But in the kind of grand scheme of the world, the United States is only about 10% of the total semiconductor chips that are created. Most of those come out of, especially the more advanced ones, come out of Taiwan and South Korea. So we are basically trying to kind of eat into that market share and build more of these more advanced chips to make a whole lot more money.
10: Yeah, well, you talked about the need to do that, to supply our own needs rather than buy those chips overseas. Is that a short-term goal or more of an investment in the future right now?
11: I definitely think of it as an investment in the future, but it's one that they're trying to do quickly. I think we really, you know, from what I've heard from the experts I talked to, we really fell behind in this space over the past 20 years. But I think everybody sort of woke up, especially with the COVID-19 pandemic and the supply chain issues that were created there, and then the Russian invasion of Ukraine and just sort of this kind of new, more hostile era we have. There's been, you know, a lot of talk about if China is interested in trying to take back Taiwan by force and what that can mean. Taiwan produces about 90% of the world's advanced semiconductor chips. So obviously the United States relies on them very heavily. But that is a real fear that they have, that sort of supply of these semiconductor chips could be cut off. And what would that mean for the U.S. economy and for U.S. defense if that were to be the case?
10: Paul Kobler is the economy and industry reporter for the Texas Tribune, and we'll have a link to his latest at texasstandard.org. Paul, thank you so much for joining us.
11: Thank you for having me.
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12: 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James by Percival Everett is one of those books. The next gathering of the Likely Stories Book Club will be taking place Thursday, August 6th, over at La Madeline at Central Texas Marketplace. And for this meeting, we'll be discussing Percival Everett's acclaimed reimagining of the adventures of Huckleberry Finn, told from the viewpoint of Jim. It's a book that's captivated readers across the country with its wit, heart, and fresh perspective on a familiar American story. Whether you've been a part of Likely Stories Book Club from the very beginning or you're thinking about joining us for the first time, you'll find a welcoming conversation where every reader has a seat at the table. For the details of this event and more information on the Likely Stories Book Club, visit the station events page at kwbu.org.
13: Did you ever sit straight up in bed with something circling around your head and you swat at it as it whizzes by and it's just one pesky little fly? You shake your head and twitch your nose and settle down to sweet repose. And when you're just about to doze, fly trouble.
14: My name is Wizzy Brown and I'm with Texas A&M AgriLife Extension Service and I work with insects. Thrips are very, very small insects. Usually how I tell people to see if they have thrips, because they can be damaging on plants, I tell them if they see suspected damage on a plant that they think belongs to thrips, take a white piece of paper, tap your plant over top of it, and then look for little dashed lines running around on the paper. And if you see dashed lines, those are going to be your thrips. If you have good eyesight, then you'll be able to see them, but you're not going to be able to really see detail without a good hand lens or a microscope of some sort. If you look at them underneath a microscope, you'll actually see kind of a spindle-shaped insect, and those that have wings are going to have fringed or feathery wings. It looks like somebody just took some feathers and stuck them in there for the wings. And a cool thing about thrips is that they are the only insect that has a particular type of mouth part, and it's called rasping, sucking mouth parts. They only have one mandible, and that mandible is used like a file. So they'll use it to scrape along the surface of whatever they're feeding on, and then they'll slurp up the juices that actually collect. And while a lot of the thrips are going to feed on plants and they can cause damage, there are some thrips that are predatory as well. So not all thrips are bad. Thrips are also capable of biting people because, again, they have that one mandible and they can stab you with that. And depending on your sensitivity, you may or may not, one, feel that, and two, react to that. So some people actually will react to that because they have super sensitive skin. But for the most part, if you're bitten by thrips, you're probably not even going to know because they are very, very tiny. The other thing about thrips is that it is thrips, whether you are talking about one or you're talking about 9,562. It's always going to be thrips with an S on the end regardless. Thrips are in a completely different order than kind of the other plant pests. So aphids are going to be in the order Hemiptera, and they're kind of over there with white flies and scale insects and the hoppers and all that stuff. Thrips are in its own order. They're in Thysanoptera. So while they're a plant pest, they are kind of completely separated from the other stuff. The other thing about thrips is that you do need to kind of take into account, especially if you're trying to manage them on plants, they like to get down into all the nooks and crannies of plants, which is why they love roses so much. If you think about a rosebud, they're like crammed down in there, and so they're just all protected. So when you're treating for them, you need to make sure that you get really, really good coverage on that plant to kind of get whatever you're doing down in there and taking care of the actual insect.
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17: 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For her, the appeal is simple.
18: I get to walk down the runway.
17: And how does she feel when she's out there?
18: Happy.
17: But Leah's mother, Carol Badalora, sees something else beneath the music, clothes, and cheering.
19: More confidence. And in here, I see a little more self-determination.
17: Carol teaches daily living skills to students with disabilities at the Notre Dame School of Dallas. She's also been Leah's teacher. She says the fashion show gives models opportunities to make their own decisions.
19: Leah, would you want to enter the stage here or from the side? She gets to make a decision. What colors do you like? What kind of music? You know, so she has to think about it.
17: Those choices might seem small, but Carol says for Leah, they matter. Growing up, Carol says she often heard predictions about what her daughter would never be able to do.
19: You've been told that she'll never tie her shoe, she'll never read, and we had to prove them wrong.
17: So Carol looked for opportunities where Leah could enjoy the same experiences as everyone else.
19: They want to dress up just like everyone else does and be beautiful and get their hair made up and be a model and walk down the runway.
17: Felicia Wilson started these annual fashion shows more than a decade ago. The models are styled by local store owners who have volunteered after building a friendship with Wilson. Her daughter, Zoe, has Down syndrome and is also an amputee.
20: And I thought about what it would look like and be like in the future for me as a mom, and how difficult it might be to see my child being celebrated as she got older.
17: The first show featured about 8 models and drew roughly 30 people to a cafe in Deep Ellum. Now, the event is organized through Wilson's nonprofit, the Third Legacy Foundation, which advocates for people with disabilities. During Disability Pride Month, conversations often center on access to education, employment, healthcare, and public spaces. But Wilson says access can also mean having the opportunity to be visible.
20: For your person, your human that you brought into work to the world to feel seen and visible and celebrated and like they belong to something where they get a chance to shine and be celebrated.
17: Back on the runway, Carol says it sometimes takes a few practices before models get comfortable. But then the music starts, the crowd gets louder, and something changes.
19: When the crowd gets going, we're going to see them shine and see the light.
17: For Leah, there may be no need to overcomplicate it. In her baggy yellow pants and blue sequins top, she walked and she was happy. I'm Zara Michi in Dallas.
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3: It's the Texas Standard. I'm Angela Cocherga. Across the Hill Country, families are trying to figure out how to come back from flood damage, some for the second year in a row. Floodwaters left behind not only mud and debris, but also property damage. The to-do list for post-flood recovery may seem daunting. Houses need to be aired out before mold can grow. Waterlogged appliances have to be disposed of. And for a lot of belongings, it may make sense just to throw things in the trash and buy new things. But what about precious items, heirlooms, photos, things that can't be replaced? After the July 4th flood last year, David Brown sat down with Rebecca Elder, an adjunct professor at UT Austin and cultural heritage preservation consultant, to discuss what can be done.
4: The main thing I guess you'd want people to know first off is don't throw things away or don't be too quick to. What should folks do instead?
5: Absolutely. Things are often more salvageable than you imagine, but if you throw them away, they're gone forever. So the most important thing to do first is work safely. Always when you're dealing with things that have been in a flood, wear nitrile gloves and an N95 mask to protect yourself.
4: Okay.
5: But after that, get things dry as quickly as you can. And if you can't get them dry quickly, most things can get put in a freezer. And if you put them in a freezer, they can just sit there for as long as you need to let them sit there. And you can take them out and dry them later when things are less hectic.
4: Is there a way for someone to know whether something is genuinely salvageable without getting it formally assessed?
5: First of all, I would be very optimistic, and I would probably save a lot of things, even if they look like they might have some damage.
4: Hmm.
5: Things that I would not save include photographs, particularly color photographs, where colors have run.
4: Mm-hmm.
5: We're not going to be able to bring those back. But most things actually have a good chance, especially if they are paper and photo-based.
4: But if you're looking at a lot of damage, I would think one of the difficult things to struggle with is sort of prioritizing. What do you try to preserve first? Is there a good way to think about that that prioritization?
5: Absolutely. The first thing I would look at is, do you have treasures that have water-soluble media, like perhaps a magic marker drawing that a child made that's very precious to you? Because that media is water-soluble, it's very likely to get damaged very quickly, and that media will, the magic marker will bleed. Otherwise, color photos are fragile, and we tend to look at those quickly. Scrapbooks are worrisome because they have so many kinds of materials in them. And the other thing for family collections that I would think about is, what are the things you love the most? And put your effort into the most sentimental things.
4: I often think about letters and books in particular, and the fear that they're going to be stuck together, that being able to pull them apart is going to be very difficult. What's the real skinny on that?
5: So it depends on the kind of paper. Most paper that doesn't have a shiny surface probably isn't going to stick to itself terribly.
4: Mm-hmm.
5: What we worry a lot about are things like yearbooks that are printed on that slick, shiny paper that makes the photos look good. It's called coated paper because it's coated with clay. And when it gets wet, the clay melts and sticks to itself. If you have clay-coated paper on something that really matters to you, the best thing to do would be rinse it in clean water, keep it wet and get it in a freezer, and wait a very long time, like a year or maybe even two. What's going to happen if you do that is the ice that forms inside the book, it's going to sublimate, which is when the solid form goes to the gaseous form without passing through the liquid form. So over time, if you wait long enough, it will dry. And when you put it in the freezer, the way it looks going in is how it's going to look coming out. So take a little time to get it as squared up as you can.
4: What you're saying is really interesting to me because I think my first impulse would be, you know, to dry something out, to heat it somehow or another. You know what I mean? But it sounds like you're saying, no, let freezing do some of this work for you.
5: Yeah, I probably wouldn't use heat on things. I don't think it speeds things up tremendously. And for some things, it's going to do damage, but your freezer is going to be a very good friend.
4: If people need help with this process, and I would imagine many would, what sort of resources are available?
5: Well, right now, the UT School of Information has an email helpline, which is response@ischool.utexas.edu. And there's also a group called the National Heritage Responders, who are volunteer conservators and collections care professionals from all over the country who respond after disasters. They also have an email helpline, which is nhrpublichelpline@culturalheritage.org. An email to either of those addresses will get you somebody on the other end who will answer your more specific questions, give you some assistance, and the help is free.
4: For those who didn't have a chance to write down those resources, we're going to have a link over at texasstandard.org. And for those listening who weren't affected but now perhaps are worried about the future, Rebecca, is there anything one can do to give your family treasures the best chance of surviving something like this?
5: Absolutely. I would say plan now and think about if you have to evacuate your home, what are the treasures you want to get in your car with you? And if you know what you're going to take, that you can grab the most important things on the way out of the house, that's your best bet. Otherwise, keep things stored in the higher areas of your home. So don't store things on the floor. Store things on a closet shelf, for example. And for anything electronic, like if you've scanned photos, keep those well backed up to the cloud and also on a hard drive that you can grab on your way out the door, and you won't have to worry about them at all.
4: Rebecca Elder is an adjunct professor at UT Austin and a cultural heritage preservation consultant. And like I was saying earlier, we'll have links to more at texasstandard.org. Rebecca, thanks so much for sharing with us your expertise.
5: Thank you very much.
3: We're out of time, but you can keep up with the news 24/7 at texasstandard.org. Raul Alonso is our assistant digital editor. Leah Scarpelli is our director, and Jake Perlman is our technical director. Porshea Goines and Charlie Sharp are our summer interns. From all of us at The Standard, thanks for listening. I'm Angela Cocherga, wishing you the very best from El Paso.
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1: And you're listening to All Things Considered here on KWBU. It may not come as a surprise to any to say that we still have a heat advisory across McLennan County, which is in place until 8 p.m. tonight. But there has been some further developments, as we do also have an extreme heat warning, which will be in effect from 8 p.m. tonight until 8 p.m. tomorrow. So just to clarify, heat advisory in place until 8 p.m. tonight, and then from 8 p.m. tonight until 8 p.m. tomorrow, an extreme heat warning will be in effect. To break down the difference for the heat advisory, as I say, from now until 8 p.m, heat index values are expected to be possibly as high as 108 degrees. For the extreme heat warning, taking place from 8 p.m. tonight until 8 p.m. tomorrow, heat index values are expected to be as high as 112 degrees. During extreme heat and high humidity events such as this, heat-related illnesses obviously increase significantly, so be sure to take extra precaution when outside by staying hydrated, wearing lightweight and loose-fitting clothing, and limiting strenuous activities to the early morning or evening. It's also highly recommended that you limit time outdoors during the hottest time of the day tomorrow, which is typically from 2 to 7 p.m. And if you need be, you can find cooling centres through local resources or by dialing 211. Your actual forecast for tonight and tomorrow: conditions are currently fair with a current temperature of 100 degrees and your heat index value of 106. For tonight, it's expected to be mostly clear with a low of around 81 and east winds around 5 miles per hour. For tomorrow, obviously sunny and hot is what we're expecting, with a high near 103, although heat index values could get as high as 113.
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2: 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I'm Scott Detrow.
3: And I'm Elsa Chang. Arizona is holding primary elections today. It is the only state doing so, and it's home to several congressional races that could help determine the balance of power in the U.S. House. Now, even though the economy is top of mind for many voters in other places, the big story in Arizona's Republican primary has been which candidate received President Trump's endorsement. Wayne Shutsky of member station KJZZ in Phoenix joins us now. Hi, Wayne.
4: Hello.
3: Okay, so of the 18 congressional districts across the country that are considered like true toss-ups, two of them are in Arizona, right? So how is President Trump's endorsement coming into play for Republicans who want to represent those districts?
4: Well, Trump's influence has really defined the race in Congressional District 1. This is a affluent Phoenix area district where Congressman David Schweikert has successfully fended off Democrats for years.
3: Mm-hmm.
4: But he left to run for governor, and now the frontrunner on the Republican side is former NFL kicker Jay Feely, who was propelled to that position by Trump's endorsement. And Trump and Turning Point actually convinced Feely to get out of that race, this race in a nearby safe Republican district, to pave the way for their chosen candidate there. And Feely's facing Joseph Chaplick, who's a former lawmaker, also a very MAGA candidate. So both Chaplick and Feely are really in support of the Trump agenda. So we're not really seeing any policy differences. Instead, we're just seeing kind of a personality attacks type of campaign going on.
3: Oh, great. Fun. Okay, so what about the other competitive House race there in Arizona?
4: Yeah, that's CD6 in southern Arizona near Tucson and a lot of rural areas down there. It's represented by Juan Ciscomani, a Republican with Trump's endorsement. He actually didn't face a primary challenge, but he's already being attacked by Democrats over his ties to Trump and that endorsement, and especially his support of the Big Beautiful Bill because of the effects it has on SNAP food assistance funding, Medicaid, funding for rural hospitals. And he's actually already being hit with attacks by his likely Democratic opponent on that topic, who also didn't face a primary challenge. And so that's kind of giving us a little look into what a general election could look like for some of these Trump-backed candidates in these competitive districts.
3: Yeah. I know that you've also been reporting on a competitive primary in a safe Republican district. This is east of Phoenix. So I imagine that's a real test, right, of the kind of influence Trump's endorsement could have. Can you tell us more about that contest?
4: Yeah, so as I said, this is that district where Trump actually convinced Jay Feely to move into the competitive CD1 to pave the way for Mark Lamb. He's a former county sheriff in the community, and he's now kind of the front runner there with Trump's endorsement and Feely getting out of the race. And Trump's endorsement has also provided a lot of protection for the Lamb campaign because the Arizona Republic, our paper of record out here, has done some extensive reporting on a sexting scandal involving Lamb where he's accused of kind of pursuing extramarital relationships and that kind of thing. So all of that has caught the attention of some Republican voters like Dennis Poole.

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1: Some lawmakers are raising concerns about conditions for people with disabilities in ICE detention. This comes after the family of a double amputee launched a national campaign.
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1: And you're listening to KWBU, Waco Public Radio. Great to have you with us this Tuesday afternoon alongside me, Malcolm Foster, as we move closer towards 20 minutes past 5 this Tuesday afternoon. Right now in the heart of Texas, conditions are fair, but the temperature is at 102 degrees with heat index values at 110. I mentioned earlier in the first half of today's program that we do have a heat advisory across McLennan County, which is in place until 8 p.m. this evening. However, we also have, following hot off the heels, no pun intended from that, an extreme heat warning in effect from 8 p.m. tonight until 8 p.m. tomorrow. To just break down the difference, for the heat advisory, which is in place, as I said, until 8 p.m. this evening, heat index values are expected to be as possibly as high as 108 degrees. Although right now they are at 110. For the extreme heat warning, which starts from 8 p.m. tonight until 8 p.m. tomorrow, heat index values are expected to be as high as 112. During extreme heat and high humidity events such as this, heat-related illnesses obviously become increased significantly. So be sure to take extra precautions if you're outside by staying hydrated, wearing lightweight and loose-fitting clothing, and limiting strenuous activities to the early morning or evening. It's also highly recommended that you limit time outdoors tomorrow during the hottest time of the day, typically between 2 and 7 p.m. If need be, you can find cooling centres through local resources or by dialing 211. Your forecast for tonight, condition-wise, it's mostly clear with the low reaching around 81, east winds around 5 miles per hour.
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3: This is All Things Considered from NPR News. I'm Juana Summers.
4: And I'm Elsa Chang. It's been more than a week since renewed fighting between the U.S. and Iran began. And again, all eyes are on Pakistan to broker a breakthrough once more. High-level diplomatic talks are underway in Islamabad today as key Pakistani mediators try to save a crumbling interim agreement. As NPR's Dia Hadid reports from Islamabad, this is a remarkable turn of fortune for Pakistan's army chief and for his country.
5: A brass band plays for Iran's president. He was visiting in June, a gesture of thanks, after Pakistan mediated a memorandum of understanding that set off negotiations on a peace deal, even amid flaring clashes. Pakistan's defense minister Khwaja Asif says his country has a new role, peacemaker.
6: We have attained a very praiseworthy role, which is a clean break from
5: when, in his view, Pakistan was unfairly labelled a
6: country which was identified with terrorism.
5: Arif Anur is a columnist with Pakistani newspaper Dawn. In a cafe, she says, this was unexpected.
7: Pieces of the puzzle kept falling into place in a way that perhaps nobody could have predicted.
5: In fact, when Trump was re-elected, Pakistan's military government worried they'd pay a price for jailing the former Prime Minister, Imran Khan, in 2023. Khan had good relations with Trump in his first administration. And Trump confidant, Richard Grenell, demanded his release in now-deleted tweets.
8: Everybody was worried, actually.
5: Abdullah Khan heads the Pakistan Institute for Conflict and Security Studies. He says the military-backed government worked to get into Trump's good books, including by extraditing a man accused of involvement in the 2021 Kabul attack that killed more than a dozen service members during America's withdrawal from Afghanistan. Khan says that effort paid off. Trump thanked Pakistan in his first joint session of Congress in March last year.
9: And I want to thank especially the government of Pakistan for helping arrest this monster.
5: A few weeks later, events took another turn.
10: India struck multiple targets across Pakistan in the most extensive strikes in more than 50 years.
5: Pakistan caught Trump's attention as it fought back and claimed to have downed Indian fighter jets. After that days-long war, President Trump hosted Army Chief Field Marshal Asim Manir in the White House. Afterwards, he began calling him my favorite general. And Pakistan flattered a man who enjoys flattery.
11: Mr. President, I would like to salute you.
5: That's Prime Minister Shehbaz Sharif. In audio from the Associated Press last October, he announces,
11: I would like to nominate this great president for Nobel Peace Prize.
5: So by the time the US and Israel began their war on Iran in late February, columnist Noura says Pakistan was uniquely placed to play peacemaker.
7: There was nobody else who could have played this role.
5: She says the Army Chief Field Marshal Asim Manir worked to contain the war, to stop it from spreading. He tapped his newfound contacts at the White House alongside the Prime Minister, Shehbaz Sharif. And Iran, too, was short on friends, and Pakistan's Interior Minister, Mohsen Naqvi, was dispatched to Tehran. It helped that he was from Pakistan's large Shia minority. Shortly after the war began, Pakistan arranged a ceasefire between the U.S.

0: This is APM.
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2: 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Of course, we're going to talk about the winning team. 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
7: It's at this moment that the public, the Congress, want this war to be over, that all signs point just to the opposite. All indications are that this war could be escalating in a very dangerous way very shortly.
8: I'm Michael Barbaro. That's coming up on The Daily from The New York Times.